guess it was back in 63 when eating my cooking got the better of me, so I asked this little girl I was going with to be my wife. Well, she said she would, so I said I do. But I'd have said I wouldn't if I'd have just knew how saying I do was gonna screw up all of my life. Well, the first few years weren't all that bad. I'll never forget the good times we had, cause I'm reminded every month when I send her the child support. Well, it wasn't too long till the lust all died, and I'll admit I wasn't too surprised the day I come home and found my suitcase sitting out on the porch. Well, I tried to get in, she changed the lock. Then I found this note taped on the mailbox that said, "Goodbye, Turkey, my attorney will be in touch." So I decided right then and there I was gonna do what's right, give her fair share. But brother,

ain't heard nothing yet. Why, they give her the color television set, then they give her the house, the kids, and both of the cars. See? Well, then they start talking about child support, alimony, and the cost of the court. Didn't take me long to figure out how far in the toilet I was. I'm telling you, they have made a

phone anymore. I let my wife told it. I'm gonna be carrying food stamps. You get it, Judge? I'm gonna be. That's not funny, huh?

This is John Morrison presenting this gospel broadcast, and over the next few minutes we will be thinking about God's very precious word. Beginning our gospel broadcast, we have a lovely track indeed, Christ Took Your Place.

I'm taking a reading from Proverbs chapter 23 and verse 15. A warning light is the thought. The reading, if your heart is wise, my heart will rejoice. One of the ways that God has been revealed to us is in the conscience. Conscience has been described as the very light of the soul. Even when it is dulled or darkened by sin, it can still bear witness to the reality of good and evil and to the holiness of God Almighty. What is it that causes this warning light to go on inside us when we do wrong? It is our conscience, given by God to us to steer us away from evil and put us in the direction of good. Conscience can be our gentlest teacher and friend, and sometimes it is the worst enemy of those who sin, or so they think. The scripture says man's conscience is the lamp of the eternal, Proverbs 20 and 27. In other words, conscience is God's lamp within the human life. Immanuel Kant said there were just two things that filled him with awe: the starry heavens above and human conscience within. Persistent sin can dull or even silence the conscience. On the other hand, persistent attention to God's word will sharpen our conscience and make us more sensitive to moral and spiritual danger. Is this happening in your life? Look out for the warning light of the conscience. If your heart is wise, my heart will rejoice.

Well, I'd like to thank you very much indeed for your company, and please plan to tune in again at the same time tomorrow. And in the meantime, we conclude our gospel broadcast with a lovely piece of music.

cigarettes. Till today, I ain't touched one yet. But tonight, I think I'm gonna burn the whole.

This is John Morrison presenting this gospel broadcast, and over the next few minutes we will be thinking about God's very precious word. Beginning our gospel broadcast, we have a lovely track indeed, Christ Took Your Place.

0: Luke 9 and 13. We have only 5 loaves and 2 fishes. The thought, only. We have only. Little did the disciples know that Jesus would do with only 5 loaves and 2 fishes. The Bible tells us that everyone in the crowd ate, and there were 12 basketfuls of leftovers, and the men alone numbered 5,000. Perhaps when you give, you say, "Ach, it's only. I can only." Let me challenge you today to do just that. You give to God what you can. What God asks you to give. After all, Jesus only had a few loaves of bread and a couple of fish. But in his hands, God multiplied it, and it became a huge feast for the crowd. In the same way, God is able to take every small thing that you give to him in your life, your talents, whatever you do, to dedicate it to him. Jesus gave everything for your salvation, even his life. Have you given back to him in return what he has required from you? Make it your goal to serve Christ in every way you can. And as you live your life day by day, do not underestimate the power of what God will do with your talents, used by his will, in his way, at his request. We have only. And when only is given to God, he can use it mightily.
1: Lord, speak to me that I may speak in living echoes of thy tone. As thou hast sought, so let me seek thy erring children, lost and lone. O lead me, Lord, that I may lead the wandering and the wavering feet. O feed me, Lord, that I may feed thy hungering ones with manna sweet. O strengthen me, that while I stand firm on the rock and strong in thee, I may stretch out a loving hand to wrestlers with the troubled sea. O teach me, Lord, that I may teach the precious things thou dost impart, and wing my words that they may reach the hidden depths of many a heart. O give thine own sweet rest to me, that I may speak with soothing power a word in season, as from thee, to weary ones in needful hour. O fill me with thy fullness, Lord, until my very heart o'erflow, in kindling thought and glowing word, thy love to tell, thy praise to show. O use me, Lord, use even me, just as thou wilt, and how and where, until thy blessed face I see, thy rest, thy joy, thy glory share.
0: We now conclude the Gospel broadcast with a lovely piece of music.

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A warm welcome to our program, Prophecy for Today, where we study biblical prophecy and its application to our daily life. It's a wonderful day to worship God. I'm William Steves. Let's pray. Dear Heavenly Father, as we come before you today, we rejoice in your grace and mercy to us. You have cleansed us from our sins by the blood of the Lamb. You have called us to righteousness by the work of the Spirit, and you have promised us eternity in the presence of your glory. I pray you would turn our eyes and hearts ever more towards you. And it's in Jesus' name that I come before you today. Amen.

Maranatha, friends, the Lord is coming. Revelation 15:3-4. And they sing the song of Moses, the servant of God, and the song of the Lamb, saying, Great and marvelous are thy works, Lord God Almighty. Just and true are thy ways, thou King of saints. Who shall not fear thee, O Lord, and glorify thy name? For thou only art holy. For all nations shall come and worship before thee, for thy judgments are made manifest. As the judgments of God are poured out on the earth throughout the book of Revelation, we are periodically given glimpses into heaven itself, where we are permitted to see the redeemed throngs worshiping God. Listen again to these words about the workings of our wonderful God. Great and marvelous, just and true, thou only art holy. All nations shall come worship thee. Our God is a grand and glorious God. There is none like him, there has never been any like him, and there never will be any like God. Today's letter comes from Maine. Our listener writes, My wife and I are blessed to be able to get your program each Sunday. We pray and trust that you will be able to continue. Praise the Lord that you are able to receive the preaching of the Word. We trust that by God's grace, we will be able to continue for years yet to come. 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I'm William Steves. The June edition of the Gospel Standard is available upon request. 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

0: And now, the familiar voice of Pastor Perry F. Rockwood, who is at home with the Lord.
1: Shall we pray? Father, we're so glad today that we can come to Thee, for we come as a very needy and dependent people. Without Thee, we are nothing. Apart from Thee, we can do nothing. And so today, Thou dost know each heart, and I pray that Thou wilt minister to each individual, and very especially to those who are not saved. I ask it in Jesus' name, and for His sake. Amen. Now, we've already seen very, very clearly that the Lord Jesus is coming back again to take His own unto Himself, whether they have died previously or are still living upon the earth. If I go and prepare a place for you, I will come again and receive you unto Myself. John 14:3. Now, when we look at exactly what will take place, I want you to look at 1 Thessalonians 4, a very important passage. I would not have you to be ignorant, brethren, concerning them which are asleep, that ye sorrow not, even as others which have no hope. For if we believe that Jesus died and rose again, even so them also which sleep in Jesus will God bring with Him. For this we say unto you by the word of the Lord, that we which are alive and remain unto the coming of the Lord shall not prevent them which are asleep. For the Lord Himself shall descend from heaven with a shout, with the voice of the archangel, and with the trump of God, and the dead in Christ shall rise first. Then we which are alive and remain shall be caught up together with them in the clouds, to meet the Lord in the air. And so shall we ever be with the Lord. 1 Thessalonians 4:13-17. Now, the Thessalonian saints did not doubt concerning their portion in Christ on His return, but somehow or other, they had fallen into the error of supposing that those who had fallen asleep before that event would suffer loss. It is to correct this mistake that the Apostle gives some special instruction by the word of the Lord, that is, by a revelation upon this particular subject. He shows then that all who sleep in Jesus, and that's not soul sleep, that's body sleep, their souls have gone to be with the Lord, which is far better. Friends, that's what the Bible teaches. Someone wrote that that is not what the Bible teaches. That is exactly what the Bible teaches. If you're in Christ, when you die, your soul will go to be with Christ, which is far better. Absent from the body, present with the Lord. But your body will go into the grave to sleep until the return of our Lord, the first resurrection. Now, He shows here clearly that all who sleep in Jesus, God will bring back with Him. That this indeed is connected with our faith and is a consequence of the death and resurrection of Christ. And though we may wonder just exactly the details, they are very clearly presented here. Now, this may take place at any moment. Let us therefore become familiar in our minds about this exact event. Suddenly, the Lord Himself shall descend from heaven, first with a shout. Now, some folks wonder about that shout. They say, well, if the Lord returns only for His own people and He descends with a shout, must it not then be a public manner? Not necessarily. The word itself is one of relationship, indicating, for example, the order of a commander to his soldiers. And thus it is a shout intended only for those to whom it is addressed, and the import of which would not be understood by others. When our blessed Lord was upon the earth, a voice came to Him from heaven, and some of the bystanders thought that it thundered, while others said an angel spoke to Him. John 12. So also at the conversion of Saul, his companions heard a voice, that is, the sound of a voice, but they did not hear the voice of Him that spake to me, the significance of the voice. So will it be when our Lord returns from heaven. All His own will hear and understand the import of that shout. But, if heard by others, it will only seem as a roll of distant thunder, or taken in combination with the voice of the archangel and the trump of God, should these be heard as a strange phenomenon to be discussed and explained by scientific men. It is possible that the three, the shout, the voice of the archangel, and the trump of God have one object, the summoning, the assembling together of the dead and living saints for their translation into the very presence of their Lord. Praise God. Then notice, we shall not all sleep. But we shall all be changed in a moment, in the twinkling of an eye, at the last trump. 1 Corinthians 15, the dead in Christ shall rise first. What a scene! All that are Christ, all the saints, shall rise at his coming. Tracing down the line, just think of the multitudes who have received Christ as their personal Savior. What a glorious expectation it is, and what a tremendous scene it's going to be. Yes, and then, when this corruptible shall have put on incorruption, and this mortal shall have put on immortality, then the saying that is written shall be brought to pass, death is swallowed up in victory. Yes, that moment, all will be caught up, those in Christ, in the clouds to meet the Lord in the air, and so shall we ever be with the Lord. I don't know anything more wonderful, more exciting, more enduring, more hopeful than the blessed hope of our Lord's return. Friends, this world is not our home. There's nothing here to look forward to except the joy of living for Christ and serving the Lord with eternity's values in view. And I trust today that if you're a child of God, you'll rededicate your life to Him and be determined to go all the way with God, no matter what the cost is. And if you're not saved, I want to encourage you today to come to the Savior. He died for you. He shed His precious blood for the remission of your sins and waits to save to the uttermost all who come to Him by faith.
2: 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Our United States address, the People's Gospel Hour, Box 55862, Boston, Massachusetts, 02205. 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

0: This is the Old Trailblazer broadcast. This is Pastor Albert Pendarvis, the Old Trailblazer, riding out again on Old Dan. 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The Old Trailblazer, Post Office Box 1810, Walker, Louisiana, 70785. 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And then we have a new endeavor, a new facility, Radio Missions Radio. You go to our website and you look it up there, and you can tune in to the services here 24 hours a day, 7 days a week. If you have trouble, if you'd like more information, give me a call and we'll get someone to walk you through it. We bring you these studies on the work of the Holy Spirit. Today, I want to hone in, as it were, on the convicting power of the Holy Spirit. The convicting power of the Holy Spirit. More and more, as I see the empty religious professions of this day which you and I live, my heart cries out for the old-time Bible, Holy Spirit conviction, which will break up the heart of a sinner, which was preached and taught back there many, many years ago. And now we're coming down to the perilous times the Apostle Paul spoke of, those religious perilous times when we've gotten away from the old paths, the old truths of God's Word, and no more do we hear, no more do we see the convicting work of the Holy Spirit, which breaks up a human heart and lets an individual see. What do they see? What happens when the Holy Spirit broods over your heart or dwells, digs around your heart? What happens, my friend? Folks ask me that all the time. Well, you begin to see your utterly lost condition, ruined, wicked, totally depraved. But everywhere you turn today, folks are taken up with the outward form, we may say. But they do not know the Lord. Let's turn there to 1 Peter, 1st chapter, and read there in a few verses, 23 through 30, 25. This is 1 Peter, chapter 1. Being born again, not of corruptible seed, but of incorruptible, by the word of God, which liveth and abideth forever. For all flesh is as grass, and all the glory of man as the flower of the grass. The grass withereth, the flower fadeth, the flower falleth away, but the word of the Lord endureth forever. And this is the word which by the gospel is preached unto you. Now, I've often heard this scripture read, even at funerals, and used to describe our mortality or the frailty of the human nature. The brevity of life and the certainty of death. These truths may be taught also, but that's not what the Apostle Paul or Apostle Peter meant here. He was not thinking of the decay of our material flesh, but he was thinking of the withering, blasting, convicting power of the Holy Spirit in a sinner's heart to make room for the display of the divine glory of Christ and his salvation. Now, Peter was quoting here from the 40th chapter of Isaiah, stating that in no uncertain times there must come a withering of the glory therein, boasting of man, boasting himself by the Holy Spirit, and boasting himself of all the glory wherein man boasting himself by the Spirit, in preparation for the incoming and the revelation of the Lord Jesus Christ to that heart as a Savior and Lord. We have a message here by the late pastor on the withering work of the Holy Spirit. You write me, and I'll be glad to send it to you, free and postpaid. Before the Lord can be revealed to any sinner's heart, all human pride must be forever withered, taken away. The Spirit breathes or blows upon that flesh, and the sinner comes to see for the first time, everything is under the judgment of God, my friend. It is filled with decay. It's deceit laid there, bare. It's power destroyed, its glory faded, and he sees all human flesh in true light. Have you ever been there, my friend? The old trailblazer is just a plain old simpleton. I don't know any way to be big shot or high theological phrases. I have people who criticize me that I butcher the King's English, but I'm just an old sinner saved by grace. Just an old sinner boy. The Lord picked up back there when I was a young man. Just married, not long been out of service, got married. Married a young girl that was a religious girl, wanted me to go to church with her, which I did. I was raised in a home where there wasn't any religious feelings, no Bible teaching, no Bible reading, none of those things. So I was just a raw kid, 22 years old. And the Lord providentially allowed me, permitted me, caused me to hear this old-time, old-fashioned preaching by the late Pastor L.R. Shelton Sr. He was an old-fashioned preacher, my friend. Old gospel preacher. He was the original trailblazer. He was. And he had he ministered there in New Orleans. Well, I lived here in Walker, and about 100 miles. And we could hear him on the radio. But providentially, someone invited me to go hear him under a tent. I had joined a little old church because my wife wanted me to. Thought that was the thing to do. That's what folks think it is. That's what folks think about it now. They think, are you a member of the church? No. When I talk to somebody, or try to, I don't ask them what church they belong to because I know that the church means nothing. Do you know what the church really is, folks? You know what the church is? It's a called out group of folks who know the Lord. Now, that takes away a lot of what we see today, doesn't it? We have a competition in this world today, especially among Protestant preachers, Protestant ministry. They try to outdo each other. They try to see who can have the biggest auditorium, who can have the most stained glass in the windows, most high steeple on the front of the church. Those things. Can see who's got the biggest gymnasium and athletic thing and all of those things. That's all, my friend, that's not... I'm not telling you no story. That's the truth. And I see it on every hand, my friend. But listen, Peter was quoting here from the 40th chapter of Isaiah, and setting forth in no uncertain time that there must come a withering of all the glory wherein man boasts himself of. That's right. That's right. Before the Lord can be revealed to a sinner's heart, all human pride must be forever withered. Don't you get tired, my friend, of the proud, proud flesh? Oh, my friend, I see humanity on a level that a lot of folks may not ever see. But I can spot pride a mile off. Oh, my friend, all pride must go and be withered. The Spirit, the Holy Spirit, withers and blows upon the flesh, and the sinner comes to see everything is under the judgment of God. Have you ever seen that, my friend? I know that we live in a fleshly world, big house on the lake, summer house in the mountains, two cars under the carport, a big yacht in the lake. A lot of folks have those things, and they take more pride, my friend. I can see those things. And I tell you, without any problem, there's nothing wrong with being wealthy, nothing wrong with being having material goods, none of those things. But the love of it has to go. You know, folks tell me, well, money is the root of all evil. No, that's not true. The Scripture says the love of money is the root of all evil. Have you ever seen anybody that runs after everything, get everything they can? The old preacher said to get all the can and set on the can. You ever heard that expression before? See, that family up there, that old man, that old rich man, said he gets all the money he can, puts it in a can, sits on the can. Oh, but my friend, when the Holy Spirit begins to wither that heart, take him down the road of Holy Spirit conviction. Have you ever been there, my friend? Have you ever been through the house of Holy Spirit conviction? You say, well, Trailblazer, you ain't making no sense. Well, I know, my friend. I know that it's a spiritual thing. Salvation is a spiritual thing. It's not joining the church, not turning over a new leaf, not being the best fellow you can be, not helping the widows and the orphans. All those things are great, and we do that. But, oh, my friend, listen now. That heart, that nature is filled with decay, and its power destroyed all that under the Holy Spirit's convicting power. Its glory fades away, and it comes to see that all flesh in true light. Flesh. You know that's what we live in today, a fleshly world. Listen, in the preaching of John the Baptist, the withering, blasting power of the Holy Spirit did its work of men before the sowing took place. John the Baptist said, It is my work to hew down, to lay the axe to the root of the tree. And I tell my folks here in our ministry here, First Church of Algiers, my message is the Lord is in his own way is of thinking, if you want to put it like that, has turned my messages, the messages that I bring here under the power of the Holy Spirit, they're turned to mostly warning message. I bring messages here Sunday night, Wednesday night, mostly warning message. I quote that verse. It says, "Watchman, watchman, what of the night?" My job, my authority, my calling is a watchman on the wall, my friend, to call out to you, sinner, awake, awake, thou that sleepeth. And that's what we have now. We have a world full of folks sleeping. But John the Baptist said, the root of the tree, the axe must be laid. Fleshly religion, back at that time, as it is now, is in its prime. It was in its heyday. Phariseeism, back then in the days of Christ. Phariseeism stalked the streets, and man rested in outward religious forms, sacrifices and burnt offerings and all those things. And old John the Baptist shook the nation with his message of repentance. He looked those Phariseeses there in the face and called them a generation of vipers. Pastor Shelton described it like this, said a bunch of Baptist preachers went out there to hear John the Baptist preach. And he said, "Oh, you bunch of hoodlums, you bunch of generation of snakes, vipers, who moved thee to come hear the gospel?" My friend, listen. He told it like it was, didn't he? That's why I have to do that. The old trailblazer, we have to tell it like it is. You would never get saved if I bite my tongue and, "Well, you know, he was a good boy." I get so tired of hearing that at funerals and other things. "He was a good boy. He was a good boy." I used to see in New Orleans there on the front page of the paper where two or three thugs would be shot down and on the street during the night, and their mama would come on. "He was a good boy. He was a good boy. He was a good thug." But my friend, unless the Lord shows you those things, listen, I praise the Lord for the truth, don't you? Oh, I just praise the Lord for the truth. This is the old trailblazer. And I wish I had more time every day, but I don't. And you pray for me. Will you do that and help me with the broadcast? We'll pick it up here tomorrow talking about how John the Baptist never bit his tongue. And he would cry aloud saying, "Bring forth fruit, meat for repentance." And that's what the old trailblazer does. Remember my mailing address, the old trailblazer, post office box, 1810 Walker, Louisiana, 70785. Goodbye until next time, and God bless you.
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0: Focus. This is our fourth session in our Q&A week, and so we're answering a bunch of questions. We have an expert here joining us to answer these questions, and that is Dr. Ezekiel Shibemba. And so we'll dive straight in. This is a bit of a juicy one because we talk about this a lot in the GMBI office, and there's lots of different perspectives, even just within the staff itself. And so I'm sure for you listening that you'll come from churches that come from a whole wide range of perspectives. And so the question is this: how quickly should you baptize a new believer? What do you think?
1: Quickly. That's how quickly you should baptize
0: ASAP.
1: Him. Quickly baptize him. Well, let's begin from Matthew chapter 28. This is Great Commission. We know it very well. A lot of people recite this. Verse 18, then Jesus came to them and said, "All authority in heaven and on earth has been given to me. Therefore, go and make disciples of all nations, baptizing them in the name of the Father, the Son, and the Holy Spirit, and teaching them to obey everything I've commanded you. And surely I'm with you always to the very end of the age." So here's the thing. Make disciples of all nations, comma, baptizing them. The way we think about this is go and make disciples of all nations, teach them to obey, and once you think that they're obeying enough, you know, baptize them. But Jesus actually puts it the other way around. Mm-hmm. He says, make disciples of all nations. The first thing you must do is baptize them. And part of the failure of the church is that we're trying to disciple people that we have not yet baptized. This is not going to work. No matter how much we teach somebody who is not yet baptized, the past is clinging on to them. If you know what baptism does, the past still holds on to them. It's a little bit like a baby when a baby is born. We have to sever them from their mother so that they can begin to live their own life. They have to now be fed on their own. And so similarly, if a believer is not yet baptized, no matter how long it is, whether it's 2 days or 5 days or 1 or 5 years, the old life is still somehow not severed completely. Even though they're a new creation, they've come into the new creation realities, but they're still tied to the old systems because of what baptism is supposed to do.
0: Just to clarify for the listeners, you're saying in that sense that baptism is not just a purely symbolic thing, as many people would believe, that there is some kind of power in it.
1: Of course, there is some power. There's actually immense power in it. If you read, when it talks about them coming through the Red Sea and how the enemy were cut off, that's a picture of what baptism does in the spiritual for you. And also, if you read, I think it's 1 Peter or 2 Peter, one of those, anyway, chapter 3, somewhere there, he talks about the baptism that now saves you. So just as the cutting off of the Egyptians in the Red Sea, so too baptism saves. It brings you into a new reality, like a little bit like Noah coming through the flood waters into a new heaven and earth, so to speak. And so it's imperative to be baptized. If someone became a Christian today, they should be baptized. Let's look at some examples in the New Testament. So Acts chapter 2, Pentecost, about 3,000 people were added to the church that day, and they were baptized. 3,000 people were baptized and they were added to the church that day. 3,000 people.
0: Yeah.
1: I suppose you can do the math, 120 in the upper room and then baptizing 3,000 people. How many did each try to baptize? You can do the math, but they were baptized that day. And of course, we go further to Acts 8, find Philip, told by the Spirit to join a eunuch who is riding in his chariot and is reading Isaiah. They see some water, and the eunuch says, "What should stop me from being baptized?" Which means that Philip, when he was explained to him, he said, "You give your life to Jesus, and you get baptized." Okay, so stop the chariot, you get down, and he's baptized. And interestingly, Philip doesn't even have his address or phone number to contact him again.
0: Yeah.
1: He just goes on his way, and the Spirit takes Philip away to Azotus, another place. There are many examples we could go to. So Acts 9, when Saul becomes a Christian, 3 days, and when Ananias comes and lays hands on him, the scales fall out. We know that he got up, he got baptized immediately, and then he had some food. So he had become a Christian, and then he got baptized. One of the most interesting ones I find quite shocking is Acts 16. And maybe I'll try and see if I can read some of it. Acts 16, so Paul and Silas are in Philippi, and they're in prison, and they're singing and they're worshiping God, and then the jail is broken. The jailer comes and is about to kill himself, and Paul says, no, we are all here. Then he says, what must I do to be saved? They replied, believe in the Lord Jesus, and you will be saved, you and your household. Then they spoke the word of the Lord to him and all others in his house. At that hour of the night, the jailer took them and washed them, their wounds. Then immediately he and all his household were baptized. I feel the pain of this. Mm. If I've got wounds, I'm not going to get into water to try and baptize somebody. I'll wait for a few days to get healed. You know, something happens at midnight. The jail is broken. Paul and Silas are taken to the guy's family, and they preach to them, and they become Christians. And they don't wait for the blood to dry on the bandages. They just go and baptize them immediately. Mm. So really the teaching of Scripture, both in the Lord and the practice of the church, is that when you become a Christian, you must be baptized immediately, according to this verse, or as soon as possible, as soon as we can find some water to baptize you and make the arrangement. And I think part of the problem has been that we felt that maybe we have to be sure of somebody's faith, as we talked about earlier this year, before we can baptize them. But that's a very difficult place to be, because we must accept someone's confession of their faith. Yeah. And when we don't baptize them because we're trying to be sure, we put them in a place that they can't, they're unlikely to make the progress they're supposed to make because they haven't followed through in their baptize them and then teach them.
0: Yeah, that's really good. And I think that's the key with this. Whenever I hear people argue against this, that you should wait or whatever, it always comes from experience.
1: Yes.
0: We had someone who did this, and then like we shared in kind of an earlier session, that we had a guy in our own church who was coming for 6 weeks or so, kind of really passionate, really keen, whatever. He gets baptized, you never see him again. So from there, people kind of would take that experience, go, right, we're going to wait a while, we're going to give it 6 months, or they have to go for a baptismal class or something like that. Whereas really, we just have to come back to what the scripture says. And as you kind of clearly laid out there, that it is very clear. I don't think you can even be pedantic with any of the wording or whatever, that ASAP, as soon as possible, immediately, whatever it looks like, get them baptized. Because as you said, there is power in it as well. So you actually are hamstringing somebody if you are not baptizing them.
1: Yes. See, my experience, if I can share this, I should have said this a little bit earlier. I became a Christian, and it took about 3 to 4 years before I could get baptized, because I needed to be through a baptismal class in the church I was in. And when I did like 7, 8 months, which was supposed to be 9 months baptismal class, I did seven or eight months. We moved, same type of church, but in another location. We moved house. So then there wasn't a baptismal class there because there wasn't enough people were supposed to be baptized. So I waited for the class to start. And then we had to do another eight, nine months. And then I was now ready to be baptized. And in all that time, there's no scripture that supports a practice of baptism that way. And by the way, Philip has already been to Samaria. Yeah? He baptizes, including Simon the sorcerer, who is a bad deal. Bad deal. You could have been like, oh no, I must wait for people 6 months to baptize people. But then he missed the eunuch and still baptizes him.
0: Yeah.
1: I think the Bible supports the baptism immediately.
0: Yeah, amazing. Well, I know obviously many people listening to this might have different perspectives and opinions on that. So if you do have any pushback, we're all ears. We're always happy to hear some feedback. And so if you do want to send us an email, you can send that to info@gnba.net. That's info@gnba.net. And if you do have any feedback on this particular topic especially, I'll make sure Ezekiel gets it so he can answer it for you. But I do hope you'll join us tomorrow as we wrap up this week and wrap up this series. And we're going to be looking at one that really affects us as GMBA. And so I'm not going to tell you what it is, so you can tune in tomorrow to find out.

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0: You've been through it. The betrayal, the loss, the decision you'd give anything to undo. And yet somehow, even years later, the memory still stings. But what if God never intended for you to stay in that place of pain? What if the very thing that broke you was meant to lead you to something worth celebrating? Today on Insight for Living, Chuck Swindoll describes how God specializes in turning the worst chapter of our lives into the most meaningful ones. From his study of Esther, Chuck titled today's message, After the Ache, Celebrate.
1: Most Christians seem to handle pain better than pleasure. For some twisted and strange reason, we seem to do better with hard days than with easy days, with tough times, rather than times of relief and celebration and leisure. I'm sure our critics would tell us that it is because of our consuming guilt. We simply cannot seem to reward ourselves for good times. Hard days and tough times we seem to handle well. Stress and anxiety we not only experience, we tend to excuse. Times of reward, times of relief. If we're honest with ourselves, we tend to keep those times to ourselves. Because even though we may be among the few who can handle them, many of our friends cannot. We tend to weep with those who weep much more easily than rejoice with those who rejoice, don't we? Most folks I know who take a two-week vacation tell me that it takes about a week to begin to enjoy it. Often because we're so wound up, we don't relax, and sometimes it's because we have to take that long a time to give ourselves permission to enjoy the rewards of a long year of work well done. Deep within our minds, there is sort of a bad news mentality. Have you noticed that about yourself? If someone says to you at church on a given Sunday, you know, I want to talk to you before long about something that's been on my mind for quite some time. Usually, it's not a thought in your mind that says, oh, I'm sure he wants to tell me something real good. Often, you find yourself saying, why don't you just tell me now so I don't have to worry about it for the next period of time. Or if someone says, I've written you a letter, you'll get it in a day or two. You go, oh, no. Rather than a letter of affirmation, we expect confrontation. Why are we like that? One author writes, the highest and most desirable state of the soul is to praise God in celebration for being alive. Without perks, our lives are easily lost in the world of money, machines, anxiety, or inertia. Our poor, splendid souls, how they fight for food. They have forgotten how to request the little perks. Our hurried, stressful, busy lives are unquestionably the most dangerous enemy of celebrating life itself. Somehow, we must learn how to achieve momentary slowdowns and request from God a heightened awareness of the conception that life is a happy thing, a festival to be enjoyed rather than a drudgery to be endured. Life is full of perks if we train ourselves to perceive them. As someone has said, 1,000 tiny things from which one can weave a bright necklace of little pleasures for one's life. Say, when is the last time you would weave together a bright necklace from the little pleasures of life? Take Christmas, for instance. Some of you say, yeah, take Christmas. That would be a relief. I believe that if our focus were right and if our attitude were right, not only would we enjoy the celebration of the day itself, we could even enjoy the busy times that lead up to it. You know, there are songs to sing. There are smells to smell at Christmas time. There are sounds to hear we'll hear no other time of the year. My son was the other day saying to me, our youngest son said, I don't mind the crowds. He said, these people that get all their stuff bought in September and October, they miss all the fun of the crowds. I thought, that is a terrific attitude. What a great response. I heard a terrific story the other day of a hassled shopper who came into a busy department store and wormed her way to the cosmetic counter, and there was a busy sales lady gift wrapping one gift and waiting on two other ladies, and the gal looking for something said rather hurriedly to the sales lady, "Say, do you still have Elizabeth Taylor's passion?" And the sales lady said, "If I did, honey, would I be working here?" How great it is to hear you laugh. How wonderful it is that God has given us joy rather than a life full of mourning, tears, and sadness. I thought a lot about why we're like that. Why is it that we can even turn Christmas into a time of dread? I think I know. I believe our focus is more on the past than on the future. And being negative by nature, being bad news people by habit, we tend to pick out of the past the things that make us sigh and let them bleed into the present so that they color and stain our everyday. When I look back into the past, and when you look back into the past, the things that make us sigh are four in number: people, events, circumstances, and decisions. There were people that we wronged. There were people who wronged us. There were occasions where conversations were held and we feel badly about what we said, or we are hurt within when we remember and how we've recorded them of the things that were said by those individuals. And because of the past and the sadness connected with wrong relationships or unhappy, unfulfilling, unproductive relationships, our present is marred because of people of the past. It was the same in the days of Esther. As the Jews look back, I'm sure many of them would say, "It's Haman I remember. It's Haman's henchmen. It's Haman's sons. It's Haman's followers. How miserable they have made our lives," if they chose to do that, and they would sigh. Looking back into the past at people who have made life miserable for us, who wouldn't sigh? Then there are events. When we look back, we don't remember the times of celebration, the great birthday parties, the fun things we attended, the joys of an evening around a fireplace, the pleasures of family together. You know what we remember? We remember earthquakes. Isn't it strange? Even the newspaper brings up anniversaries for earthquakes. I've never been able to understand. 3 years ago today, we had a 5.6 shaker. I thought, so what? Who needs to remember it was 3 years ago today? Forget it. We live through it. We'll be able to go on beyond it. But if we're not careful, the events of our lives that are negative will stick. It would be true in the days of Esther, and they would sigh. The day the king wrote the edict, the day Haman handed it out, the day the couriers came to our province and announced, "The Jews will die on the 13th of Adar, and don't you forget it." What a horrible event. And if they lived in the light of that event, their whole life would be negative, down, sad, and sorrowful. Then there are circumstances, conversations, difficult jams, situations we found ourselves in, relational barriers. It could be true in Esther's day, and it would be true in our day, and we would sigh. Perhaps the worst of the four would be decisions. There isn't a person listening to me right now who hasn't made wrong decisions, who hasn't made a foolish decision, who hasn't gone too far or not far enough, who didn't step out on faith, or who called it faith and it wasn't faith. It was presumption. And you look back now through the perspective of the past number of years, and you see it as a wrong decision, or at least a weak one. And we're all hung up in today because we are snagged on the people and events and circumstances and the decisions of the past, none of which we can change. None. But the enemy of our souls continues to announce to us failures, wrongs, disappointments, disasters, calamities. And we try to put our lives together in this long tunnel called the present. We can't do it. Let me show you something from the book of Philippians, chapter 3, before we turn back to the ancient scroll of Esther yet again. And let me show you 14 words from the New Testament that can make a difference. These are words that I call the secret of celebrating life. How do I do it? What does it require? This isn't that complicated, but it will require some mental discipline. I'm looking at Philippians 3, 13 and 14. And there isn't a person listening right now who couldn't do better by applying what I'm going to read. In the middle of verse 13, we read, "Forgetting what lies behind and reaching forward to what lies ahead, I press on." There they are. Most of your counting, just make sure there are 14. When you finish that, please underline the words, "Forgetting what lies behind," look closely, that's only part of it, "reaching forward to what lies ahead, I press on." You know what that kind of philosophy will do to your whole life? It will turn you into a celebrant. You will find that you mourn and sigh less, and you laugh at life with God by your side more. Turn from Philippians 3 back to Esther chapter 3. Will you do that? By now, your Bible probably opens automatically to this old book that had gathered so much dust over the years. By now, you remember the story of the book, how the plot thickened, how disaster seemed to be written across every Jewish life, how doom was spelled so clearly, so eloquently, and how God changed the events to turn wrong into right. I'm reading from Esther 3, locate verse 6, and let's begin about the middle of the verse. 3:6. "Therefore Haman sought to destroy all the Jews, the people of Mordecai, who were throughout the whole kingdom of Ahasuerus. In the first month, which is the month Nisan, in the 12th year of King Ahasuerus," now circle this next word, "Pur," that is, the lot, "was cast before Haman from day to day, from month to month, until the 12th month, that is the month Adar." Sounds a little bit vague, a little oblique. Let me explain. You may recall when Haman was trying to decide when to carry out his plot to exterminate the Jews, he relied on an ancient custom of casting lots. A lot was called in those days Pur, P-U-R. And in the casting of the lots, in some strange manner, as a result of continuing the process, he came upon a date, the 13th of Adar. What interests me is not only the date, but the name of the lot, Pur. Let's take a little excursion in linguistics, and let me help you with this. In English, we pluralize a word by adding S or ES most often. In Hebrew and its sister language Aramaic, a singular term is turned into plural by adding IM. The English word for angel is cherub. The Hebrew plural for cherub is not cherubs, but cherubim. Seraph is another kind of angel, and the plural for seraph is not seraphs, but seraphim. The god Baal is sometime proliferated through the Old Testament in multiple forms, and that's called not Baals, but Baalim, Baalim for plural. So if we were to pluralize Pur and make the lot represent lots, plural, it would be Purim, Purim. He decided that there would be the final death knell on the Jews on a certain day. Locate verse 13 of this third chapter. "Letters were sent by couriers to all the king's provinces to destroy, to kill, to annihilate all the Jews, both young and old, women and children, in one day, the 13th day of the 12th month, the month Adar, to seize their possession as plunder. What is interesting, and you know the story now, is that between the third and the ninth chapter, the tables were turned. Haman was captured in all of his anti-Semitism and murder, and the queen's heart won the king's mind, and the king made the decision not only to kill Haman, but to wipe the slate clean and to remove the dread of the Jews from the Jews. And so this day of the 13th of Adar, which is their last month of the year, was turned from mourning and sadness to a time of celebration. As a matter of fact, when you turn to chapter 9, turn please, you'll discover that on the 13th of Adar, they, rather than being killed, turned tables on their enemies and annihilated many of them. Verse 16, chapter 9, the rest of the Jews who were in the king's provinces assembled to defend their lives and rid themselves of their enemies and killed 75,000 of those who hated them, but they did not lay their hands on the plunder. This was done, look at this, on the very day they were originally to have died. And in honor of this remarkable switch of events, they declared a day of celebration, which you anticipate was named Purim, or the Feast of Purim, as we call it today. And to this day, it is still celebrated by the Jews. To this day. What was once going to be their death turned and became their future, their celebration. Vance Havner, the evangelist, wrote a little book entitled, It Is Toward Evening. And in it, he tells the unforgettable story of a little town in Alabama that made its living raising cotton. One year, as the cotton was growing and it appeboard to be a bumper crop, the boll weevil invaded, devastated the crop, and destroyed the economy of that little town in Alabama. Farmers, however, are an ingenious lot, and they were determined not to just simply sit back and move into the poorhouse. One of the farmers got the idea of planting peanuts instead. Boll weevils don't like peanuts. And another decided to plant yet another produce, and others still others. And before long, bumper crops of these began to bring the economy back to what later came to be known as Enterprise, Alabama. I think that's significant. And do you know what they did? Well, they erected a monument to the boll weevil. It's there to this day. Vance Havner writes, all things work together for good to the Christian, even our boll weevil experiences. Sometimes we settle into a humdrum routine as monotonous as growing cotton year after year. Then God sends the boll weevil. He jolts us out of our groove, and we must find new ways to live. Financial reverses, great bereavement, physical infirmity, loss of position. How many have been driven by trouble to be better husbandmen and to bring forth far finer fruit from their souls? The best thing that ever happened to some of us

0: sigh and the pain of all the sadness that comes over you when you remember the brokenness. That's what this is about. This isn't a story about some ancient feast, not just that. It is that, but it's so much more. God has given us His Word not to teach us dates and Hebrew words. He's given us His Word to reconstruct our lives, to build monuments where we once wept and bled and some died, where lives were hurt and hearts were hardened and we were devastated. But forgetting that which lies behind and moving toward that which lies ahead, this is the way to press on. Don't just forget the past. Don't just, with the passing of your hand, say, oh yeah, it was awful. Build a monument. Celebrate the feast. Pass along the lessons that led to the maturity and the changes that were so essential in your life and so different from when you were just a cotton sharecropper. But I read verses 17, 18, and 19. I read about a people who decided, let's name this day a day for a holiday. Let's call it Purim, which could be translated, in your face, Haman, or something like that. Here's to you, Haman. Here's to our God. Look at 17. It's wonderful. All this annihilation of the enemies was done on the 13th day of the month Adar, and on the 14th day, they rested, of course. They made it a day of feasting and rejoicing. How appropriate. The Jews who were in Susa assembled on the 13th and the 14th day of the same month. They rested on the 15th day. It took them a little longer to kill their enemies. And they made it a day of feasting and rejoicing. How appropriate. How good. Therefore, the Jews of the rural areas who live in the rural towns make the 14th day of the month Adar a holiday for rejoicing and feasting and sending portions of food to one another. One of the early Christmas times. They wrap up gifts and send them to friends, especially to the poor.
1: What a picture. A people who should have been buried instead threw a party. And not just any party. Feasting, rejoicing, gifts to neighbors, gifts to the poor. The title of today's message is After the Ache, Celebrate. This is Insight for Living. Stay with us because Chuck Swindoll has some important closing thoughts for you in just a moment. First, Insight for Living has assembled a variety of Bible study tools for this series on Esther. In fact, there's a special bundle that includes the Searching the Scriptures Bible Study Workbook, a full-length biography of Esther written by Chuck, and the complete collection of 12 sermons on CDs. Chuck's study in Esther concludes on Tuesday, the 9th of June, so get in touch right away by going to insightforliving.org.uk or call us on 0800-787-9364. And now, here's Chuck.
2: I've been reading the Bible my entire life, and I mean that literally, from childhood until now, through seminary, through decades of preaching, through every season life has thrown at me. I have never once opened my Bible and walked away empty. Not once. You know why? Because this book is inexhaustible. There is always more, always deeper, always something that stops you cold and makes you whisper, I never saw that before. But here's another important fact. The Bible is not simply a collection of wise writings randomly sorted into a thick, ancient volume. That misses the whole point. Completely. Every book from Genesis to Revelation is telling one story. One magnificent, unfolding, breathtaking story. And at the center of that story is a person, Jesus Christ, His life, His death, His resurrection. The thread of the cross is woven through the entire tapestry of Scripture. Pull that thread and everything unravels. Keep it intact. And suddenly it all makes sense. And it all boils down to 3 days. 3 days that changed everything. the death of Jesus on the cross.

0: cross, bearing the full weight of human sin, his burial silent, sealed, finished. And then the third day, empty tomb, folded grave clothes. He is not here. He is risen. That's it. That's the whole story. That's the cross we proclaim. And that is the beating heart of Insight for Living. Every program, every resource, every message we send into the world exists to tell that story to every ear willing to hear it. The world is waiting. It matters more than you know.
1: As Christians, we are caretakers of God's story. 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

0: From Ballymoney in County Antrim, we present Let the Bible Speak. It's good to have you with us today as we spend 15 minutes around the Word of God, preaching Christ in all His fullness to men and women in all their need.
1: And this is Leslie Curran once again saying hello and welcome in the Saviour's name. Letting the Bible Speak today is the Reverend Julian Patterson, as he turns our thoughts to the Acts of the Apostles chapter 28, and the subject of his message is Saved from Shipwreck. But before we hear it, let's listen to some words in song.

0: In the book of Acts, chapter 28, you have the last chapter of the book of Acts, and it interestingly begins with Paul being shipwrecked. He had been through a storm with many other prisoners and sailors on this ship, and they end up shipwrecked at Mileta, or modern day Malta, the island of Malta. And after getting on to the seashore, we read in verses 2 and 3 that the barbarous people showed us no little kindness, for they kindled a fire and received us every one, because of the present rain and because of the cold. And it goes on to speak of Paul gathering a bundle of sticks and laying them on the fire. Then there came a viper out of the fire and fastened on his hand. In 1997, there was a young woman named Becky. She led a Bible study in her university. And one young man, after a little while, John, began to attend. He was the typical lad, the athlete, the tall, strong, dark, handsome one, you might call him. And everything seemed to be going for him outwardly, but inwardly his private life was a real mess. He was given to substance abuse, alcohol, and he had a list the length of her arm of broken relationships. He came to this Bible study. He said to Becky, "I feel like there's venom in my veins and it's killing me slowly." And this young girl, she shared the interesting story that we read of here in Acts 28 about Paul being bitten by a snake and how he shook off the snake into the fire. And she told him of the venom of sin and how it destroys and isolates and kills, but that Christ bore the venom of sin on the cross. And listening to this, John became a Christian. Years later, he began to be engaged in ministry to the addicted himself, and he would always begin by reading Acts chapter 28 and verse 3. And then he would always make this statement or something similar: "The snake might bite, but it cannot break the person who trusts in Jesus." Here in Acts 28, this is a very interesting story. And yet I believe it's not just a story. I believe that there's much to be learned about how we deal with the old serpent, the devil himself. In chapter 27, Paul was going through that storm. It's described as Euroclydon, or named as Euroclydon, in Acts 27. And you read there of 276 people on the ship. Paul declares to them that he believed in God and there would be no harm or hurt to those who would be on the ship. And then at the end of the chapter, Acts 27, verses 41 through 44, you read of them landing shipwrecked just off the island of Malta. And amazingly, though shipwrecked and attacked by a snake, we see as Paul goes on the island, he sees God work wonderfully on the island of Malta. He would go on to spend 3 more months on the island before eventually going to Rome and bearing witness to Jesus Christ in Rome. And someone has pointed out the last 4 words of the book, and indeed of chapter 28, are interesting. "No man forbidding him" literally could be understood as "unhindered." And what it really is a picture of is a picture of the gospel going forth, that gospel invading and interrupting lives and changing lives, the gospel being loosed and set forth and breaking forth in an unhindered fashion in lives. And that's what the gospel does. The book of Romans describes it as the power of God unto salvation to everyone that believeth. The message of the gospel takes root and takes hold of lives, and it goes on the march in that life, and gradually it takes a foothold in that life, and it eventually becomes a foremost thing in that life. And that's really what you see in an enlarged sense here in the island of Malta in Acts chapter 28. The gospel going forth in Malta in an unhindered fashion. In verse 1, you read of these sailors and these survivors on the shipwreck. You read that when they were escaped, then they knew that the island was called Mileta or Malta. And so the storm, it drives them south of Sicily. And Paul had this desire eventually to go to Rome. And yet the reality is that under the providence of God, this storm drives them to the island of Malta. Now, the island of Malta, it's interesting. It means literally refuge. It's also interesting because I'm told it was the most bombed place in World War II. It seems to have had its fair share of shipwrecks, and yet it's interesting that this place named Refuge was the very place where the storm brought these shipwrecked survivors. It's interesting because whilst the name Malta means refuge, Melita, as it's described here in the Bible, that really has the idea of honey. You see, in Bible times it was renowned for producing large quantities of honey. You might say that from the rock sprang forth honey. You see, sometimes God can do this in our lives. He permits the shipwreck. He has his way in the storm and in the sea. He brings us through the raging, stormy seas of life. And sometimes we can just feel like these sailors and these prisoners, we've just been spat out and we just feel like we've been shipwrecked. And yet sometimes it's only as we are in the shipwreck and we're going through the shipwreck that we look upward and we see our refuge. We see Jesus Christ, the one who calms the storm, as the Psalms declares him, the one who makes the sea cease from its raging. The one who is ultimately the sweetness in the midst of the storm, the honey from the rock. Maybe you've just been listening on and you can say, that's just where I am. I'm shipwrecked. I'm going through things in my life I never thought I would have to go through. A personal illness, a personal trial, a relational illness, a difficulty, something that's just perplexing the mind. Psalm 77 verse 19 tells us, thy way is in the sea and thy path in the great waters, and thy footsteps are not known. And the idea is that whenever someone's walking in the middle of the ocean, you can't see their footsteps. You can see where they're going, but you can't see their literal footsteps. And the idea is that we cannot necessarily always trace the footsteps of God. They're uncovered, they're hidden, covered to our eyes. Warren Wiersbe, he once said that God's delays are not denials, they're simply his designs leading us to divine appointments. And yet wonderfully, as they were shipwrecked on this island, the Bible tells us in the next verse that the barbarous people showed us no little kindness. For they kindled a fire and received us every one because of the present rain and because of the cold. The term barbarian here, it really has the idea of those who couldn't speak Greek. And what I mean by that is in Bible times, Greek was like the English of today. It was the language of commerce. It was the language of the economy. You know, in order to get things done, people would say that you have to speak English today. It's the modern language, I suppose, that we all need to know. We'd be lost without it, those of us in the English-speaking world. Well, the barbarous people here means simply the people of Malta, the individuals who couldn't speak Greek. They showed us no little kindness. Here are people who have just... they've just been shipwrecked on an island, and we read that they kindled a fire and received every one of us because of the rain and because of the cold. And of course, this is what happens in life. The icy, biting, chilly rain of the storm and of the cold. We're shipwrecked and we feel neglected, we feel forgotten, but the reality is that there's a friend that sticketh closer than any brother. The hymnist put it so well, didn't he? What a friend we have in Jesus, all our sins and griefs to bear, and what a privilege to carry everything to God in prayer. Here was someone who took the wrath and the fire of the justice of God so that we might be received, so that he might show us kindness and grace and forgiveness of sins.
1: 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Our mailing address is Let the Bible Speak, Ballymoney, County Antrim, BT 53 6PE. 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Thank you for listening today. Don't forget that we're on air here each weekday morning, Monday to Friday. So do remember to join us at this same time as we let the Bible speak.

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1: 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Yeah. 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

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So call us on 02828 267 127. You will not be disappointed. 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

This is John Morrison presenting this gospel broadcast, and over the next few minutes we will be having a little look at God's holy and precious word. And beginning our gospel broadcast, we have a lovely track indeed, I'll Fly Away.

Second Chronicles chapter 7 and verse 14. If my people, which are called by my name, shall humble themselves and pray and seek my face and turn from their wicked ways, then will I hear from heaven, I will forgive their sin, and I will heal their land. The thought, fervent prayer. From one end of the Bible to the other, there is the record of those whose prayers were answered. Men and women who turned the tide of history by prayer, who fervently prayed, and God answered. Elijah prayed, and God sent fire from heaven to consume the offering on the altar that he had built in the presence of God's enemies. Elisha prayed, and the son of the Shunammite woman was raised from the dead. Hannah prayed that God would give her a son, Samuel, who would bless God's people for decades. Paul prayed, and dozens of churches were born in Asia Minor and Europe. Peter prayed, and Dorcas was raised to life to have added years of service for Jesus Christ. Their prayers were the natural outflow of their deep inner faith in God's will. Their prayers were part of a greater whole. Godly lives lived for God's glory. As the 17th century theologian John Owen said, he who prays as he ought will endeavor to live as he prays. Fervent prayer. The fervent prayer of a righteous person availeth much.

Well, I'd like to thank you very much indeed for your company, and please plan to tune in again at the same time tomorrow. And in the meantime, we conclude our gospel broadcast with a lovely piece of music.

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I came home unexpectedly.

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It's a series of things, really, a series of lucky things happening to you. And I think the luckiest thing that can happen to you is having the right songs. And the other thing that you need is a gimmick of some kind, like two heads or three legs. Well, I had a little thing which I did. If you could call it a gimmick. 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

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The road is paved with bad intentions. And you know I'd be a dead man now if I hadn't heard these words that served me up an ounce of prevention.

this is John Morrison presenting this gospel broadcast, and over the next few minutes we will be having a little look at God's holy and precious word. And beginning our gospel broadcast, we have a lovely track indeed, I'll Fly Away.

I'm taking a reading from Psalm 51 and verse 10. Create in me a clean heart, O God, and renew a steadfast spirit within me. The thought, a clean slate. Did you ever have the experience in school of erasing an entire blackboard? When the slate has been wiped clean, it is as if nothing at all had ever been written on it. That is what God does for us when we come to Him, confessing our sin and trusting Christ as our Savior and Lord. 1 John 1 and verse 9 says, if we confess our sins, He is faithful and just to forgive us our sins and to cleanse us from all unrighteousness. Note what He promises to do. Forgive and cleanse. The slate is wiped clean. Only God can do that. We cannot do it ourselves. How many times in your life have you wished you could start all over again with a clean slate, with a new life? Resolve right now to allow God to wipe your slate clean by confessing your sins and letting Him give you a brand new start. He says in Ezekiel, a new heart also will I give you, and a new spirit will I put within you, and I will take away the stony heart out of your flesh. Create in me a clean heart, O God, and renew a steadfast spirit within me.

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And in the meantime, we conclude our gospel broadcast with a lovely piece of music.

Our guardian star lost all its glow the day that I lost you. It lost all its glitter the day you said no.